0: That's the new one from North Carolina artist Yarn. That's good things. Iron and Wine, and before that, Aaron Lee Tijan's new one too, Lost and Alone, kicking off the hour. Coming up, the Band of Heathens kicks off a session next.
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0: Joanne Shaw Taylor on the way, Trey Burt, but first it's Band of Heathens and Take the Cake. It's here on The Sound on PRE News and Ideas.

0: That's Trey Burt wrapping up that session there with Traffic Fiction here on The Sound. Also, Joanne Shaw Taylor with Hell or High Water, White Horse, Band of Heathens, too. Coming up, Willie Nelson.
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0: The redheaded strangers still carrying Trigger around and kicking them out there with Dream Chasers. Latest LP, it is Willie Nelson here on The Sound on PRE News and Ideas.

0: That's a cover of Guy Clark's Aretha Blue from Margo Price here on the Sound. Also North Carolina artist Ashby Frank there with his version of Every Little Kiss. Also Son of a Gun from Shelby Lynn and Willie Nelson's new one too. Coming up, the Garrett Boys next.
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0: The Lone Bellow going to carry you to a PRE forecast, but first here's the Garrett Boys with Steve Earle helping them out here. It's called Back Home. It's here on The Sound on PRE, Public Radio East.

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4: The forecast for eastern North Carolina. There is a moderate rip current risk at Crystal Coast beaches today. A slight chance of showers and thunderstorms continues tonight, mostly cloudy with a low around 67. Still a chance for showers and storms tomorrow, mostly cloudy with a high near 83, and a continued chance of showers and storms into tomorrow night, mostly cloudy with a low around 67. This is PRE.
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6: Live from NPR News in Washington, I'm Ryland Barton. Congress is leaving town for a week-long recess. That means lawmakers will miss President Trump's June 1st deadline to fund immigration enforcement for the next 3 years. It comes after Trump created a nearly $1.8 billion fund that may grant money to January 6th Capitol rioters. Former Republican Senate leader Mitch McConnell called the move, quote, utterly stupid, morally wrong. As NPR's Eric McDaniel reports, negotiations fell apart.
7: The fund out of the Department of Justice, nearly $2 billion meant to pay folks who've been victimized by the government. Acting Attorney General Todd Blanche told Congress that might include people who attacked lawmakers and police on January 6, 2021, as President Trump tried to remain in power despite losing the 2020 presidential election. As you might imagine, that upset some folks, which when both chambers have nearly the smallest majorities you could have is a problem.
6: NPR's Eric McDaniel reporting. The next person who scans your luggage at the airport might not be a federal worker. The Trump administration wants private companies to play a bigger role in airport security than they have in decades. NPR's Bill Chappell reports.
8: The Transportation Security Administration, or TSA, says it plans to announce the first 2 to 3 airports in its new Gold Plus program later this year. The voluntary program expands on a system that currently lets around 20 airports use private contractors rather than federal officers. They include San Francisco and Kansas City. TSA would maintain oversight at airports that join the Gold Plus program, but private companies would gain more control over the equipment. TSA wants to move toward a future where AI improves screening imagery and gives travelers accurate wait times for checkpoints. But a union representing federal workers says privatizing security would take thousands of jobs away from officers who've been keeping air passengers safe. Bill Chappell, NPR News.
6: California Democratic Governor Gavin Newsom has signed an executive order to

0: get off here. That's my stop.
1: That's Driving and Crying, Dead End Road. Also, Pert near Sandstone there in Tabin Walk 2. Casey Musgrave's new one kicks off another session next.
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0: somebody's child. Everybody is, right? That's Good Night Moonshine. They're wrapping up that session here on The Sound. Also, North Carolina artist Jason Adamo, though. Toad the Wet Sprocket and Casey Musgraves, new one called Dry Spell. We've got the Old Crow Medicine Show on the way next.
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0: Ani DeFranco on the way, Mumford & Sons too, but first it's the Old Crow Medicine Show with Molly Tuttle. This is Last American Waltz. It kicks off this session here on The Sound on PRE News and Ideas.

0: It's Mumford & Sons. We're here. Also, Ani DeFranco, Flying Burrito Brothers, Old Crow Medicine Show 2. I'm Neil Gannaway. This is The Sound. Appreciate you joining me here. Coming up, we got North Carolina artist Underhill Rose up next.
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0: The Milk Carton Kids are on the way to wrap up the hour, but first it's North Carolina artist Underhill Rose. This is Sublime Charm. It's here on The Sound on PRE News and Ideas.

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4: The forecast for eastern North Carolina, there is a moderate rip current risk at Crystal Coast beaches today. A slight chance of showers and thunderstorms continues tonight, mostly cloudy with a low around 67. Still a chance for showers and storms tomorrow, mostly cloudy with a high near 83, and a continued chance of showers and storms into tomorrow night, mostly cloudy with a low around 67. This is PRE.
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9: Live from NPR News in Washington, I'm Ryland Barton. President Trump is again threatening a U.S. military intervention in Cuba. He said past presidents have considered intervening in Cuba for decades, but that, quote, it looks like I'll be the one that does it. Yesterday, the Trump administration announced criminal charges against former Cuban President Raul Castro, and many believe Trump is following the same playbook as when he ousted Venezuelan leader Nicolas Maduro, as NPR's Ryan Lucas reports.
10: The Trump administration also has ramped up pressure on the island, squeezed it economically, and now we have the Castro indictment, which some people certainly see as a prelude to potential military action. Cuba's president, in fact, yesterday accused the U.S. of trying to create a pretext to attack the country. Now, potential U.S. military action could target just Castro, or it could target Cuba more generally. But either way, experts say it's unclear that the Cuban government would respond the same way that Venezuela's did.
9: NPR's Ryan Lucas reporting. Federal law enforcement officials announced charges today against 15 people in Minnesota for allegedly stealing more than $90 million of federal funds. Minnesota Public Radio's Kyra Miles reports.
11: Charges included submitting bills for health care services never rendered and defrauding child care assistance programs and autism service centers. Federal officials say this is the largest autism fraud scheme ever charged by the Department of Justice. Colin McDonald, who leads the DOJ's National Fraud Enforcement Division, says this is the beginning of a renewed effort to eradicate fraud across the country.
12: Our cases today involve seven different state-managed Medicaid programs that have been systematically pilfered by fraudsters who treated Minnesota-run programs as their personal piggy bank.
11: The DOJ also announced a new expansion of the Healthcare Fraud Midwest Strike Force in Minnesota. They're hiring 15 more prosecutors. For NPR News, I'm Kyra Miles in St. Paul.
9: Government weather forecasters expect 8 to 14 named storms will form in the Atlantic this hurricane season. NPR's Rebecca Hersher reports that's a slightly smaller number than average.
13: The main reason for the relatively small number of storms is El Nino, the cyclic weather pattern that makes it harder for hurricanes to form in the Atlantic. But that doesn't mean people in hurricane-prone parts of the U.S. can rest easy, says Neil Jacobs, who leads the National Oceanic and Atmospheric Administration.

0: need to breathe. That's Say It Now here on The Sound. Also, Andrew DeHaan before that with a little Waco Kool-Aid. Sam Morrow's new one, Lucretia, kicking off the hour. Coming up, Delilah Lowe.
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0: That's Island Jewel there. A little Woody Guthrie with Deportee here on the sound. Also Chris Smith before that, the Revivalist New and Hard Stop and Spoon from North Carolina artist Lilo. Coming up, Josiah and the Bonnevilles next.
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0: We got North Carolina artist Tiff Merritt. Her new one is on the way in this session, and also the old 97s. But first, it's Josiah and the Bonnevilles. This is Going Gone. It's here on the sound on PRE, Public Radio East.

0: a ceramic animal. Entangled here on sound. Also, North Carolina artist Tiff Merritt in there. Old 97's Joe Sire and the Bonnevilles, too, coming up. Right, boys.
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2: 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Hello, late night hosts, The Jimmys, Kimmel and Fallon, will air reruns to give Colbert the spotlight. 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
0: And remember, there is no place anywhere near this place that's anything like this place. 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
0: And remember, there is no place anywhere near this place that's anything like this place. Therefore, my good friends, this is, in fact, the place, and I'm glad you found it. We call it The Sound. We do it every weeknight, Monday through Friday from 7 to 11. You got Jason Eadie and Taylor Honeycutt on the way to burn it down. But first, it's the Rat Boys, Hunt of Iverson.

anyone anyway. Here's Penny in the Lake. It's here on The Sound on PRE News and Ideas. I'm Neil Gannaway. Have a great night.

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5: Hello, welcome to Newsday on the BBC World Service with Anne Soy in Nairobi and James Copnall in London.
6: An angry crowd has partially set on fire a hospital in the DRC after the death of a patient as cases spread in the country. We'll hear from the country's foreign minister.
7: Frightening situation for communities to be in, and I think it is normal, and it would be normal in any setting that all sorts of reactions are triggered.
5: The World Health Organization has declared it a public health emergency of international concern, but said it was not at pandemic level.
6: Also, the U.S. Secretary of State Marco Rubio says Cuba poses a national security threat to the U.S.

0: Between AI and social media and misinformation, it's good to be skeptical of what you hear. On Morning Edition from NPR News, you get independent reporting.
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5: Welcome to the newsroom. I'm Ankur Desai. Secretary General of NATO welcomes the decision by the US to send more troops to Poland, despite Donald Trump's continued doubts about the alliance. The latest from Cuba, as the US Secretary of State describes the country as a threat to America's national security.
6: The charges against Raul are a vile lie. Venezuela is Venezuela and Cuba is Cuba. And here we don't lack the courage for this moment.
5: A new BBC podcast shares intimate conversations of two Iranian sisters, one in the UK, the other in Iran.
7: The missiles were coming. I don't know if it was from jets or launched from another country. It was so close. You could hear the gap between the missile being launched and it hitting.
5: And an American late-night TV host exits the stage.
8: The new owner's desire to please Trump could put pressure on late-night host and frequent Trump critic Stephen Colbert.
5: Stephen Colbert canceled to save money or because he's a critic of Donald Trump? All of that to follow this World News Update.
9: BBC News with Govinda Gill. The NATO Secretary-General Mark Rutte has welcomed an announcement that President Trump is sending 5,000 troops to Poland as confusion continues about US commitments in Europe. The United States had cancelled a large training exercise in Poland and says it was pulling thousands of troops out of Germany. Mr. Rutte was speaking at a news conference ahead of a meeting in Sweden of NATO foreign ministers.
10: Our military commanders are working through all the details, but of course I welcome it. But let's be clear, the trajectory we are on, which is a stronger Europe and a stronger NATO, making sure we will, over time, step by step, be less reliant on one ally only, as we have been for so long.
9: The foreign minister of the Democratic Republic of Congo has told the BBC that authorities there are ramping up efforts to inform communities affected by the Ebola outbreak. It comes after an angry crowd partially set

0: PRE is a media sponsor of the Four Seasons Chamber Music Festival's Spring Fest. 36 acclaimed musicians perform 6 concerts featuring works by classical music's titans. May 29th through the 31st in Greenville. fourseasons.ecu.edu/springfest.
1: A role. For the first time, a Planned Parenthood organization is prescribing abortion medication for patients who are not pregnant. NPR's Selena Simmons-Duffin reports the service allows patients to have the medications at home.
2: The new service is called Just in Case Abortion Pills, and it's being offered by Planned Parenthood Great Northwest, Hawaii, Alaska, Indiana, and Kentucky. Rebecca Gibran is the CEO.
3: As evidence supporting this model of care has continued to grow, and with supportive policy environments in Washington and in Hawaii, this really is the right time for us to step into this space.
2: The service is available to residents of Washington and Hawaii. They can get it via telehealth or in person at 16 health centers. Demand for getting abortion medication to have on hand spikes when abortion restrictions are in the news. Selena Simmons-Duffin, NPR News.
1: This is NPR. NASCAR driver Kyle Busch has died at the age of 41. He was a 2-time Cup Series champion and won more races than any driver across NASCAR's 3 National Series. No cause of death was released. Earlier this week, Busch's family said he had been hospitalized with what they described as a severe illness. The window is closing for registering to vote in this year's primary elections in some parts of the country. NPR's Hansi Lo Wang reports.
4: Today is Oklahoma's voter registration deadline for the state's June 16th primary. Eligible voters in Oklahoma have only hours left to sign up online or in person or get their mail-in application postmarked. If you are registering by mail, the U.S. Postal Service recommends that you go to a post office and ask for a free manual postmark at the counter. In Washington, D.C., eligible voters have until Tuesday to get in their mail-in application or to register online. But D.C. voters still have time to register in person during early voting and on the day of D.C.'s primary on June 16th. If you've already registered to vote, you may want to go to your election official's website and check your status. Eligible voters can sometimes be removed from lists, especially if they move, change their name, or haven't voted in a while. Hansi Lo Wang, NPR News.
1: Some New York City residents will soon have a shot at discounted tickets to the summer's World Cup. The city is planning to offer 1,000 tickets priced at $50 each for matches being played at MetLife Stadium in New Jersey, excluding the final. City officials say safeguards will be put into place to make sure the tickets go to New York City residents and are not resold on the secondary market. This is NPR News.
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0: Here's your forecast for eastern North Carolina. Today, mostly cloudy skies with showers likely and possibly thunderstorms. This afternoon, a high around 82 degrees. Tonight, showers and thunderstorms likely before 2 a.m., then a chance of showers, a low around 66. And tomorrow, showers with thunderstorms possible in the afternoon, a high around 85 degrees. 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
14: And I'm Leila Faldin. Good morning. The week ends with what appears to be growing discord within the GOP.
13: House Republicans called off a vote Thursday night on a resolution that would have restrained the president.

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7: 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Also, we listen back to an interview with former Congressman Barney Frank, the first gay member of the House to come out. 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
10: I'm Layla Faldin.
11: And I'm A. Martinez. Jack Antonoff is a busy guy. He's a songwriter, a singer, and producer who's worked with artists such as Taylor Swift and Bruce Springsteen. Antonoff helped produce the hit Luther by Kendrick Lamar and SZA, which in February won the Grammy for Record of the Year.
12: If this world were mine.
13: Hey, Roman numeral 7, baby, drop it like it's hot.
11: When he's not collaborating with other artists, Antonoff is writing and producing for his band Bleachers. Their new album is called Everyone for 10 Minutes.
14: The overall feeling of this album is the wild tension of wanting to kick the door into the next phase of life, because we are all right there. And it's very rare that I write from a perspective of like an everyone-ness. Mm-hmm. Obviously, the album is about my personal life, but when I was writing it, I was like, we've never disagreed more. We've never been more torn apart. We've never been more polarized in so many ways. And yet there's one core thing that everyone agrees on, which is this version of modernity is trash. No one's having a good time. I wish to honor the people coming to my shows and listening to my music. I want to be in a deep conversation with them.
15: Last night, ALS. Finish up a track and send a text. Party on the roof, everybody get dressed.
14: I think there's this connection between us right now through the division of a lot of people saying, like, not this.
16: Yeah, not this. Something else. Maybe they don't know what, but not this.
14: Well, I actually think we do know what, which is why we're not reverting, but reinvesting in certain things. You know, I mean, why does everyone want to be back at the movie theater? Why does everyone want to go to concerts? Why does everyone want to be together? Maybe some people whose intention was to just make a profit pushed this thing into a really gross place that no one wanted. I think about this with music all the time. Like, I've never walked into the studio and been like, how do I optimize this? And no artist does.
16: Now, you mentioned going to concerts, that people are wanting to go to concerts now. You got a song on this album called The Van, where you reminisce about early life on the road. Let's hear a little bit of The Van.

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1: Which is often what brings them to Walmart. And lower-income folks are strained. Walmart executives say in recent weeks at their gas stations, the number of gallons that people fill up dipped below 10 for the first time in 4 years, which they see as an indication of stress. Alina Seluch, NPR News.
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3: This is PRE, Public Radio East, news and ideas for Eastern North Carolina. I'm Annette Weston. It's 6:04. While national forecasters predict a quiet Atlantic hurricane season, emergency officials in eastern North Carolina warn people not to let their guard down. The National Oceanic and Atmospheric Administration released its official outlook yesterday, calling for an 80% chance of a below-normal season. Forecasters credit a strong El Nino pattern in the Pacific, which creates high-altitude winds that tear developing storms apart. Despite the low numbers expected, state emergency managers say it only takes one storm to cause a disaster. From coastal Ocracoke to inland communities along the Neuse and Pamlico rivers, ENC does remain highly vulnerable to slow-moving systems, high storm surges, and catastrophic inland flooding. North Carolina is suing Vietnamese electric vehicle manufacturer VinFast in an effort to regain control of a Chatham County megasite.
4: When VinFast announced in 2022 that it was coming to Chatham County, the company said it planned to start producing cars there in July 2024. Progress has come much more slowly. Now, Attorney General Jeff Jackson and the North Carolina Department of Commerce say they are suing to regain control of that site. They hope to recoup $80 million the state paid to prepare it for a factory. As part of its agreement with North Carolina, VinFast said it would have the car factory operational by this July, with more than 1,700 employees by the end of this year. The company has cleared much of the nearly 2,000-acre megasite, but there is virtually no sign of a car factory. VinFast officials have said publicly that they don't expect to have the facility operating until 2028 at the earliest. If the case is successful, Jackson says North Carolina will have a shovel-ready site to market to a different project. Adam Wagner, North Carolina Newsroom, Capital Bureau.
3: A popular stretch of Cape Hatteras National Seashore is open again just ahead of the holiday weekend. Park officials reopened more than a mile of beach in Buxton after a soil testing and cleanup effort by the Army Corps of Engineers and health officials. That massive beach cleanup was required to eliminate severe public health and environmental hazards caused by historic military pollution and collapsing oceanfront homes. The forecast for eastern North Carolina. There is a moderate rip current risk in effect. Showers are likely today, possibly a thunderstorm, mostly cloudy with a high near 82. Chance of showers and storms tonight, mostly cloudy with a low around 67, and much the same for tomorrow. Slight chance of showers and thunderstorms, breezy and mostly cloudy with a high near 85. It's cloudy and 63 in Rocky Mount, partly cloudy and 73 in Moorhead City, cloudy and 70 in New Bern.
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6: It's Morning Edition from NPR News. I'm Steve Inskeep.
7: And I'm Leila Faldin. Good morning. Democrats have been trying to understand what went wrong for them in 2024.
6: Although apparently some aren't really sure they want to look. The Democratic National Committee commissioned a review of the 2024 election to see what lessons they could learn. That review has been ready for months but was not released until Thursday.
7: The autopsy, though, raises more questions than it does answers. NPR's Stephen Fowler covers the future of the Democratic Party and is here to answer our questions. Good morning, Stephen.
8: Good morning.
7: So political parties often seek out those introspective reviews after major defeats. What's different about this one?
8: Well, for starters, the fact it wasn't actually published at first. To recap things, DNC Chair Ken Martin commissioned this autopsy. It was delivered in December 2025, and he shelved

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5: Live from NPR News in Washington, I'm Windsor Johnston. Secretary of State Marco Rubio says negotiations with Iran are moving slowly. Ahead of a meeting of NATO foreign ministers in Sweden, Rubio said the U.S. still has serious concerns about Tehran's uranium enrichment program and its actions in the Strait of Hormuz.
6: We're going to have to address the issue of enrichment. We're going to have to address the issue of the highly enriched uranium. And then added to this, of course, is the issue of the straits. Iran is trying to create a tolling system in an international waterway. There is not a country in the world that should accept that.
5: Rubio will next travel to India for meetings on energy security and defense cooperation. An Israeli airstrike in Lebanon that killed 13 people is one of the most lethal attacks on civilians in 3 years of war. NPR's Jana Raff reports from the funeral service.
7: We're at the cemetery where they've just buried 6 of the 14 who were killed in the Israeli airstrike on the village on Tuesday. There were 3 generations of one family, including a 1-and-1/2-year-old baby. Israel says it was targeting what it calls a Hezbollah terrorist. The people here say despite the danger, they didn't leave because this is their land. And among those we spoke with, they said the killings make them even more convinced that they will stay. Jane Araf, NPR News, in Deir Qanoun al-Nahar, Lebanon.
5: This is NPR News.
8: This is PRE, Public Radio East. I'm Annette Weston. It's 6:31. A highly controversial new bill filed last week by Eastern North Carolina Representative Keith Kidwell is igniting debate over reproductive rights. House Bill 1232 proposes a constitutional amendment stating that legal human life begins at fertilization. Under the language of the bill, any health care provider who performs an abortion or terminates a fertilized egg could face severe legal consequences. Specifically, the bill suggests that such actions could be prosecuted under existing homicide laws, with which in North Carolina can carry penalties as severe as life imprisonment for first-degree murder. While Representative Kidwell argues the measures necessary to protect unborn life, legal and medical analysts warn the threat of homicide charges would not only ban abortion statewide, but also possibly impact standard in vitro fertilization procedures due to the legal status that's granted to fertilized eggs. Officials are reminding visitors to the Blue Ridge Parkway this holiday weekend and beyond to plan ahead as the Memorial Day weekend gets underway.
9: The holiday marks the opening of many campgrounds, picnic areas, and visitor centers along the parkway, but there are still a number of maintenance and road projects underway, many related to Hurricane Helene repairs. The popular Linville Falls Trail system has recently reopened, although its visitor center and campground remain closed. Officials are asking motorists and hikers to use caution near project areas and not to enter closed sections of the park. Visitors can confirm schedules and operating hours for parkway destinations online or by downloading the National Park Service app. I'm Neil Chernoff.
8: The forecast for eastern North Carolina. There is a moderate rip current risk in effect at ENC beaches. Showers are likely today, possibly a thunderstorm, mostly cloudy skies with a high near 82. Chance of showers and thunderstorms tonight, mostly cloudy with a low around 67. Tomorrow, slight chance of showers and thunderstorms, breezy and mostly cloudy with a high near 85. It's cloudy and 70 at the PRE studios in New Bern. 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
1: DuPont are asking the state's highest court to completely throw out a multi-million dollar environmental lawsuit. The Chemours Company and EIDP filed briefs with the North Carolina Supreme Court, arguing that Attorney General Jeff Jackson doesn't have the legal authority to sue them over forever chemical contamination. The corporations claim the lawsuit simply rehashes pollution issues at the Fayetteville Works plant that were already resolved through a binding 2019 consent order with state environmental regulators. Attorneys for the spinoffs accused the state of attempting to extract double damages. The state Supreme Court is scheduled to hear oral arguments in the high-stakes dispute in September. A judge at Charlotte's Immigration Court ordered the deportation of a Honduran asylum seeker yesterday, even though he was killed more than a year ago.
2: Levi Mendez Maldonado came to the U.S. when he was 17, seeking asylum from Honduras. Charlotte-Mecklenburg police say Mendez Maldonado was shot and killed on Revolution Park Drive in November 2024. He was 19 at the time of his death. Attorney Becca O'Neill with Carolina Migrant Network represented him. She says she appeared in court Thursday morning and informed the judge and the Department of Homeland Security prosecutors that her client had died. She says she provided a CMPD press release identifying him, but the government would not dismiss the case without a death certificate.
3: This strikes me as particularly dark because this person can't be removed. He's not alive anymore. So this is yet another example of they don't care about the safety of these individuals or about whether they live or die.
2: The judge's written order says Mendez Maldonado failed to appear in court and was ordered removed. Nearly 86% of cases in Charlotte's immigration court this year have ended in removal. In Charlotte, I'm Julian Berger.
1: Forecast for eastern North Carolina, there is a moderate rip current risk today at Crystal Coast beaches. Showers are likely and possibly a thunderstorm. Mostly cloudy skies with a high near 82. A chance of showers and thunderstorms continues tonight. Mostly cloudy with a low around 67. And again, a slight chance of showers and thunderstorms tomorrow. Breezy as well with gusts up to 15 miles per hour. Mostly cloudy with a high near 85. It's cloudy and 64 in Greenville. Mostly cloudy and 65 in Jacksonville. And at the PRE studios in New Bern, it's cloudy and 70. 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
5: It's Morning Edition from NPR News. Good morning. I'm Steve Inskeep.
6: And I'm Leila Fadel. The weekend's with what appears to be growing discord within the GOP.
5: House Republicans called off a vote on Thursday night on a resolution that would have restrained the president's war powers. House Speaker Mike Johnson wanted Republicans to defeat that measure, but he couldn't round up enough votes, so he didn't allow them to vote at all. Both the House and Senate left for a week-long recess without meeting the president's June 1st deadline to pass his top priority, which is funding immigration enforcement for the next 3 years through what's called a reconciliation bill.
6: In a moment, we'll hear from Jeff Flake, a former Republican senator who went against Trump. First, what bothers some Republicans now and what are they doing about it? Here to help us answer those questions is NPR congressional correspondent Barbara Sprunt. Hi, Barbara.
7: Hi, good morning.
6: Was the immigration enforcement funding pushed back because of anything related to immigration?
7: No. I mean, reconciliation is complicated. It's a delicate process, but that's not what's actually causing the drama this time. Mm-hmm. Senate Republicans seemed poised to pass that funding, and then President Trump made some new demands, and a critical mass of GOP senators just couldn't stomach some of them.
6: Was the ballroom one of the demands?
7: Yes, one of them. This has been a priority for the president for some time. Originally, he said it would be funded through private donations after the shooting.

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2: 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And ahead on Morning Edition, obesity drugs like Ozempic are helping millions of people lose weight, but a new drug now in clinical trials is significantly more effective.
3: This is essentially bariatric surgery, but in a weekly injection.
2: More about what some obesity doctors are calling a game changer coming up in about 15 minutes on Morning Edition on Public Radio East. And in Eastern North Carolina regional news, the UNC Board of Governors has voted unanimously to let the University of North Carolina Wilmington begin formal planning for a new medical school. It would be the state's first new public medical school in more than 50 years. Instead of building a new hospital, UNCW plans to partner with regional providers for student clinical rotations. An Onslow County woman awaiting retrial for the murder of a child faces new child abuse allegations. Details on these stories and others just ahead on PRE News and Ideas.
4: 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He died Tuesday at the age of 86. 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
7: I'm Layla Fadel.
8: And I'm A. Martinez. Jack Antonoff is a busy guy. He's a songwriter, a singer, and producer who's worked with artists such as Taylor Swift and Bruce Springsteen. Antonoff helped produce the hit Luther by Kendrick Lamar and SZA, which in February won the Grammy for Record of the Year.
9: If this world were mine.
10: Hey, Roman numeral 7, baby, drop it like it's hot.
8: When he's not collaborating with other artists, Antonoff is writing and producing for his band Bleachers. Their new album is called Everyone for 10 Minutes.
11: The overall feeling of this album is the wild tension of wanting to kick the door into the next phase of life, because we are all right there. And it's very rare that I write from a perspective of like an everyone-ness. Mm-hmm. Obviously, the album is about my personal life, but when I was writing it, I was like, we've never disagreed more. We've never been more torn apart. We've never been more polarized in so many ways. And yet there's one core thing that everyone agrees on, which is this version of modernity is trash. No one's having a good time. I wish to honor the people coming to my shows and listening to my music. I want to be in a deep conversation with them.
12: Finish up a track and send a text. Party on the roof, everybody get dressed.
11: I think there's this connection between us right now through the division of a lot of people saying, like, not this.
13: Yeah, not this. Something else. Maybe they don't know what, but not this.
11: Well, I actually think we do know what, which is why we're not reverting, but reinvesting in certain things. You know, I mean, why does everyone want to be back at the movie theater? Why does everyone want to go to concerts? Why does everyone want to be together? Maybe some people whose intention was to just make a profit pushed this thing into a really gross place that no one wanted. I think about this with music all the time. Like, I've never walked into the studio and been like, how do I optimize this? And no artist does.
7: Now, you mentioned going to concerts, that people are wanting to go to concerts now. You got a song on this album called The Van, where you reminisce about early life on the road. Let's hear a little bit of The Van.

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1: I'm Finley Wolston, host of The Choral Tradition. 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

WPRE Public Radio East. I'm Annette Weston. It's 8:04. A small eastern North Carolina hospital is receiving big national honors for how it treats patients. The Chartist Center for Rural Health named ECU Health Bertie Hospital in Windsor one of the top 20 critical access hospitals in the nation for patient perspective. That ranking's based on a national index.

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1: It came to Charlotte this week, and there here's more from Zachary Turner about how researchers are looking for climate solutions in an unusual place on our dinner plates.
2: Fossil fuels and the carbon dioxide pollution that they emit are the largest contributors to global warming. But Charles Brook, a program director at Spark Climate Solutions, is also focused on so-called superpollutants, like methane.
3: Right now, 30% of all the global warming that we feel is driven by methane.
2: A significant fraction comes from livestock. It's a problem that University of Georgia professor Jefferson Lorenzo is tackling head-on. He wants to know, how do we get cows to burp less?
4: Methane production is a waste of energy. So every time an animal burps methane, eructates methane, it's eructating calories, okay? It's losing energy.
2: That's energy that could have ended up on the plate instead of as a super pollutant in our atmosphere. Brooks said farms could cut that waste by changing cattle diets, incorporating probiotics, and selective breeding. I'm Zachary Turner in Charlotte.
1: The North Carolina Artificial Reef Program's wrapped up its memorial project for this year, 6 miles off the shore of Wilmington. In partnership with the organization Eternal Reefs, the team deployed 10 specialized reefs onto an artificial reef. It's called AR-372. The structures are concrete balls mixed with cremated ashes, and the families who traveled to the coast for those placements represent a diverse mix of everyday citizens, including avid ocean fishermen, scuba divers, military veterans, and others. The forecast for eastern North Carolina. There is a moderate rip current risk today. Showers are likely, possibly a thunderstorm, mostly cloudy with a high near 82. Tonight, a chance of showers and storms, mostly cloudy with a low around 67. And that slight chance of showers and storms will continue tomorrow. Breezy and mostly cloudy with a high near 85. It's fair and 66 in Kenansville, partly cloudy and 73 in Newport, and at the PRE studios in New Bern, it's cloudy and 70.
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6: It's Morning Edition from NPR News. I'm Steve Inskeep.
7: And I'm Layla Faldin. Good morning. Democrats have been trying to understand what went wrong for them in 2024.
6: Although apparently some aren't really sure they want to look. The Democratic National Committee commissioned a review of the 2024 election to see what lessons they could learn. That review has been ready for months but was not released until Thursday.
7: The autopsy, though, raises more questions than it does answers. NPR's Stephen Fowler covers the future of the Democratic Party and is here to answer our questions. Good morning, Stephen.
8: Good morning.
7: So political parties often seek out those introspective reviews after major defeats. What's different about this one?
8: Well, for starters, the fact it wasn't actually published at first. To recap things, DNC Chair Ken Martin commissioned this autopsy. It was delivered in December 2025, and he shelved it, saying at the time that basically we've learned, we're winning in special elections, we just had the successful November general election, let's focus on the plan. That plan centers around year-round organizing, investing more in state parties, and finding a message beyond just being anti-Trump, which is included in this report. However, Martin said that while he disavows this report, he apologized for not releasing it at the time and for not being more transparent about that decision.
7: If a lot of what's in the report is the same as Martin's current plan, why does he disavow it?
8: Well, the report as delivered was incomplete, full of incorrect claims that were also impossible to verify, but the DNC said that they would put it out anyway, and put it out they did. All 192 pages, each one stamped with a disclaimer that the DNC was not provided with, quote, the underlying sourcing, interviews, or supporting data for many of the assertions contained herein. The tentative title for the report, Build to Win, Build to Last, was constructed on shaky foundational information, The DNC asserts, in numerous red line annotations throughout this document.

0: PRE is a media sponsor of the Four Seasons Chamber Music Festival's Spring Fest. 36 acclaimed musicians perform 6 concerts featuring works by classical music's titans. May 29th through the 31st in Greenville. fourseasons.ecu.edu/springfest.
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3: The Cocodona 250 is the ultra of ultramarathons. It's a 253-mile race through Arizona. The course has deserts, canyons, valleys, and mountains, extreme temperature changes, and 38,000 feet of elevation gain. Well, Rachel Entrekin has run it 3 times. And this year, she had some pretty aggressive goals in mind for the May 4th race.
4: And, you know, I used my spreadsheet from last year, which my time last year was a little under 64 hours. And I looked at that spreadsheet and I said, okay, my goal this year was to try to get closer to sub 60.
3: Sub 60. That would be less than 60 miles running 253 miles across the desert, basically in 2.5 days. And that also meant cutting her previous time by 4 hours.
4: You know, I'm sitting there and I'm slashing my pace times in my Excel sheet and I'm slashing my aid station times. Like, I'm going from 30 minutes at an aid station to 3. Like, it is aggressive. And I only can figure out how to get myself to a 61:30. And I remember I sent that to my crew and I was like, hey, listen, I don't know how we're going to do this. I don't know how we're going to get to sub 60, but that's what I want. And I can't mathematically make it work. We're just going to have to wait for some race day magic.
3: Well, that race day magic arrived at around mile 60 when Rachel took the lead of the Cocodona 250.
4: There was a Rage Against the Machine song that kind of popped into my head. But yeah, I think it's the bridge that says,
5: it has to start somewhere. It has to start sometime. What better place than here? What better time than now?
3: That's Rage Against the Machine's song, Guerrilla Radio. Now, the Cocodona 250 was first launched in 2001. And in the 25 years since, no woman has ever won the race outright, which includes beating the men.
4: It gave me a lot of anxiety to be like, well, who are you? Who are you that you think you can hold on to this lead? We still have another 190 miles left. And like, I got really wrapped up in possible negative outcomes. Like, what if I take the lead now and then I blow up later? Like, what if I'm starting out too fast? And what if I'm making a mistake? And it made me honestly want to slow down and catch back up to the men who were behind me that I'd been running with.
3: But then Guerrilla Radio popped back into her head.
4: Wait a second. Like, you have won the women's race 2 years in a row. You got 4th overall last year. You have so much more experience now than you did last year. If somebody has to lead the race, there's no real reason why it can't be you. So why don't you just believe that it could be you?
6: She is quickly approaching Heritage Square and what we like to call Cocodona Alley. Can see the amount of people. It's getting deeper and deeper as she goes around and turns the corner. This is your Cocodona 250 winner, Rachel Entrekin. Amazing.
7: 56:09 and change unofficially. New overall course record by over 2.5 hours. Just incredible.
3: This is On Point. I'm Meghna Chakrabarty. And yes, Rachel Entrekin won. She beat all the women and all the men. And she did it while also smashing the course record. As you heard just a second ago, I'm going to repeat what he said. Just incredible. Now, Entrekin trains hard. She is a professional ultramarathoner with sponsors. And by the way, when we did our show a couple of weeks ago about the first ever sub-2-hour regular marathon, winner Sebastian Sawe is also professional with sponsors, and he had a team of the world's best sports trainers, shoe designers, and nutritionists. Entrekin runs 80 to 100 miles a week and normally climbs 15 to 20,000 feet a week.

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2: 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I would say I was a big grammar cop. I would correct people. I would judge people on spelling, on commas.
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1: 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I'm your announcer, Elena Passarello, and now, the host of Livewire, Luke Burbank.
4: Hey, thank you so much, Elena Passarello. Thanks to everyone for tuning in from all over these United States. We have an absolutely great show in store for you this week. First, though, of course, we got to kick things off with the best news we heard all week. This is our little reminder at the top of the show that there is, in fact, good news happening somewhere on this planet, and we're going to find it for you and present it to you right now. Elena, what is the best news you heard all week?
5: Dog news! Dog news! Happy dog news! Woof, woof, woof, woof, woof! If A. Walker Spring, our amazing composer, yes, ever needs an apprentice, I think that's my audition right there.
4: No notes. I mean, I love that.
5: It's worth singing about this news. I love it. So last month, there was a pet adoption event in Rustburg, Virginia, and a volunteer was walking a lab pity mix named Sienna around, sort of showing her off. And all of a sudden, the leash goes tight and Sienna just makes a beeline across the event to this guy, 46-year-old guy named Josh Davis, and puts her paws on his chest and says, hello, I guess, and like won't leave his side, won't budge, is doing that dog thing in the movies where like Lassie's trying to get your attention because Timmy's down the well or whatever. You know? And everybody's like, what's going on? And then his wife came over, Josh Davis's wife came over and was looking at him, and she can tell he's an epileptic, and she could tell by the way that his eyes were moving that he might be on the verge of having a seizure. And he remembered that he had forgotten to take his medication that day. And, you know, so this dog, who they think is completely untrained, a stray, was actually able to warn this guy on the other side of the room that he was about to have a seizure. So, dog of the year. But, you know, what would be the perfect happy ending to that story would be if Josh then got to take the dog home.
4: That couldn't happen though, right? I mean, not in this economy.
5: It didn't happen. Because Josh and his wife already had 3 rescues at home.
4: Fair.
5: I saw a picture of them. They're very cute, but they also look like divas. So maybe not so much of a fourth dog. But the second best happy ending would be if not too long after that, a family who also has an epileptic son brought her home. And now Sienna is a happy member of Shannon Sweeney's family, where apparently she throws all 60 pounds of her onto her loved ones and smothers them with kisses. She's the cutest dog. So all's well that ends well in Rustburg, Virginia.
4: Amazing that this dog, without any formal training, had sort of just intuited this. I mean,
5: I guess that's how they figured out that dogs could do this. You know, like there's just something about the way that they can tell behaviors.
4: They are very, I mean, I would say this kind of goes for dogs and cats in my experience, is like they can sense when your emotions shift. It would seem, you know, like they're pretty keyed into what's going on with us, which is incredible. Speaking of the emotion known as love, Elena, you know that I'm big on romance. It's my middle name. It's why I've been married so many times. And I've got a story about romance for you, which sort of unfolded a couple of weeks ago on a beach on the southwest coast of Ireland on the Maharees Peninsula. Kate and John Gay were walking along the beach and they found a bottle on the beach. And so they brought it home. And in fact, they got together. They're in part of a conservation group there in Ireland that's looking to take care of this peninsula. So they got their friends together and they opened up the bottle, and the bottle had like, I guess you would sort of call it like a, not so much a love letter, but like a love diary entry.
5: What?
4: Like it was written by 2 people named Brad and Anita. And what they

0: wrote on the piece of paper that was in the bottle that was found in Ireland was, today we enjoyed dinner, this bottle of wine, and if there's children in the room, shield their ears, and each other on the edge of the island. I don't know, take that for whatever.
1: So they had a little, let's say, al fresco experience.
0: I mean, I guess that's what's implied here.
1: And then chuck the bottle of wine that they had drunk into the ocean?
0: Into the ocean in Newfoundland 13 years ago. Because Brad and Anita at the time were dating. He was living, and we find this out now, he was living in British Columbia. He was a police officer. She was going to nursing school in Newfoundland. And so they were visiting each other, and they were having a lovely little time together, and threw the bottle into the ocean. Well, Brad says he actually didn't think it made it into the ocean. He said he gave it, quote, all he had, but he thought it definitely smashed on the rocks.
1: Well, he was probably tired after all that.
0: Seriously, the wine, the other stuff. So Brad and Anita had no idea that this bottle had actually gotten into the ocean and had then drifted across the Atlantic Ocean and ended up in southern Ireland, where the folks that found it went and got online and were able to figure out that Brad and Anita were Brad and Anita Squires, who are married with three kids.
1: Oh.
0: This was sort of, I guess, maybe the moment that kind of sealed the deal for them. Since then, they've been married. They've raised a family together. They're living, like, by all accounts, a happy and romantic life all these years later.
1: That's wonderful. Aww.
0: I know. Isn't that sweet? Like,
1: yeah.
0: I mean, you would think that the chances are pretty slim that the two people who were, you know, downing the wine and having public sex would be able to piece that together for a happy and functional marital life together. But maybe that's their secret. I don't know. But shout out to Brad.
1: Let's
0: and
1: all
0: Anita.
1: Get on that, I guess.
0: Seriously, it's going well for the Squires. And that's the best news that I've heard all week. All right, let's get to our first guest this week, who has spent more than a decade exploring the history of something that I had no idea about, Elena, until we got this book. It's the simplified spelling movement. Basically, it's been this attempt over many, many years to change the way we spell a lot of words in the English language, including laugh, like changing it to L-A-F, or love, changing it to L-U-V. It was unclear what these people's plan has been for live, but, you know, we can deal with that later. Now, by his own admission, the research on this project has actually kind of left him maybe with more questions about spelling than he started out with. But it's generated this really fascinating book, which is called Enough is Enough, E-N-U-F, Our Failed Attempts to Make English Easier, E-E-Z-I-E-R, to Spell, which the Wall Street Journal calls a smart, lighthearted chronicle of the simplified spelling movement. Take a listen to Gabe Henry, who joined us at the Alberta Rose Theater in Portland, Oregon. Gabe, welcome to the show.
2: Thank you for having me.
0: This book was really incredible. I've learned so much from it, but it's written with such a light touch. It's a really fun read. I'm just curious, though, because it really dives deep on language and spelling and grammar and things like that. What was your sort of, like, I don't know, grammar nerd status, like, before you started on this book? Were you always someone who was tracking that kind of stuff? And it's not just grammar, it's spelling, but were you a word person?
2: I was a big grammar nerd.
0: Okay.
2: I would go further. I would say I was a big grammar cop. I mean,
0: oh,
2: I would
0: okay.
2: correct people. I would judge people on spelling, on commas. And I think writing this book kind of softened me. Mm. It made me a little bit more accepting of those people who stray from the grammatical path.
0: and the spelling path, right?
2: And the spelling path.
0: So yeah. One of the things you mentioned in the book, which had never occurred to me, is that basically English is the only language where we have spelling bees. And that tells you something?
2: It's true. We have the most complicated, irregular, inconsistent spelling. And a lot has to do with our history. England was invaded so many times over hundreds of years by the Romans who spoke Latin and the Vikings who spoke Norse and the Germans and the French. And then over time, all these languages kind of merged and mingled into this messy hodgepodge that we call English.
3: You know what's funny, Gabe, is my next question to you was, can you give me a little, the history of the English language, and then my joke was going to be to say, can you do it in 30 seconds? But you just did that. You actually really did that. You summarized it very neatly.
2: You're welcome.
3: Thank you. But this is not the case with a lot of other languages. I just assumed, because I'm a fairly unsophisticated person, that every language had its weird spellings and just quirks. And this is not the case, though, to the degree it is in English?
2: Yeah, people who are bilingual, people who learned English as an adult, you'll know that it takes a lot longer to learn our spelling. It's less regular, and we have a lot of silent letters. Mm-hmm. A lot of languages have silent letters. It's more the inconsistent distribution of these silent letters.
3: Mm-hmm. Right.
2: So think of the letters like O-U-G-H that could be pronounced through, though, tough, cough, bow, thought.
3: Uh-huh, right.
2: Those are the six main ones. And then there's the old English hiccup, which used to be spelled hiccough. I mean, it goes on and on. You get the idea.
3: Right. Is this because we have a too many sounds, not enough letters problem?
2: Yeah. So people who study this, linguists, they identify that a lot of our problem comes down to we have 26 letters, but 44 sounds in our language. So a lot of those letters have to do double duty, triple duty to make up for those 16, 18 missing phonemes.
3: Uh-huh.
2: So it's like having 44 jobs that need to be done and having 26 employees.
3: Yeah. Uh-huh.
2: No one's happy. And then the result is that English, it takes children up to 2 to 3 times longer to learn spelling compared to like Spanish or German or these more phonetic spellings. We also have twice the rate of dyslexia. I mean, there's some real world consequences for all this.
0: 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We are talking to Gabe Henry about his book, Enough is Enough, Our Failed Attempts to Make English Easier to Spell. Stick around. We have much more with Gabe and what I think might be the cutest segment in LiveWire history coming up after this break.
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0: Welcome back to LiveWire. I am your host, Luke Burbank, here with Elena Passarello. We are listening to a conversation that we recorded with Gabe Henry talking about his book, Enough is Enough, Our Failed Attempts to Make English Easier to Spell. We recorded this live at the Alberta Rose Theater in Portland, Oregon. Let's get back into it. Can you tell me about some of the pretty well-known people who have tried to fix this situation over the years?
2: Yeah, so a startling number of historical figures have tried to fix our spelling. Benjamin Franklin, he came up with this alphabet in 1768 that removed 6 letters and added 6 new letters and respelled words phonetically like busy, B-I-Z-I, and you is I-U. And that proposal didn't go that far, but...
3: Well, didn't he send a letter to like a lady friend written in this language? And she was like, honey, no.
1: No.
2: So Franklin wrote up this proposal. He sent it to one friend, it's kind of his confidant, this woman, Polly Stevenson, and just asking her for advice. And she took 3 months to respond, so that's an indication right there.
3: It was the equivalent of like the 3 dots under
1: that's
3: a text.
1: Right.
2: Yeah. She left it unread.
3: Yeah.
2: And then when she finally did respond, she was she was not happy. Like, she was not happy to receive this letter and then have the responsibility of giving Benjamin Franklin, the Benjamin Franklin, advice on what she really realized was impractical. So she responded, and her response was so lackluster that Franklin really never spoke about it publicly again.
3: Didn't he sort of bring it up, was it with...
2: Noah Webster.
3: Noah Webster.
2: Yeah.
3: He kind of revisited it with him at some point?
2: He revisited it about 20 years later. In 1789, Noah Webster, who we all know as the creator, writer of Webster's Dictionary. He's a young man. He's 27. He's rubbing everyone the wrong way. No one knows who he is yet.
3: Oh, yeah. Can we read? I have this right here. Some of the insults that people at the time were saying about the guy who invented our dictionary that we go to. This was amazing to me. He was so off-putting as a person that people called him a pusillanimous, half-begotten, self-dubbed patriot. That actually sounds familiar. A toad in the service of sans culottism. A great fool and a barefaced liar. A spiteful viper. A maniacal pedant. A dunghill cock of faction.
9: I'm saving that one.
3: An incurable lunatic. And a deceitful newsmonger.
2: So this is the man that we're getting all our words from.
3: Yeah.
2: This deceitful viper.
3: Why did people not like him?
2: He had this personality where he was very arrogant, looked down upon people. He would give these lectures where he would basically call out people for their grammatical failures.
3: Like you used to.
2: Like me. And I've changed my ways. Noah Webster didn't. And that's just his personality. But his proposal for spelling reform in 1789, this is the birth of the American Republic. And all the founding fathers are trying to figure out ways to distinguish American culture, identity, and language from that of its former oppressor, England. So there were discussions about what our new language would be. Some people posed French would be the new American language. Other people said Greek. And Noah Webster comes along and he says, we can continue to have English, but we'll write in an American English. And this American English will be simplified. We'll write laugh as L-A-F, tough as T-U-F, though as T-H-O, tongue as T-U-N-G. And it was this radical proposal, and he published this. The response was just pure indifference at best, mockery at worst, and it was incessant. It was relentless. And he basically eventually withdrew this proposal. But before he did, he was working on it in collaboration with Benjamin Franklin, who he saw as his mentor, this elder statesman who had attempted this once before.
3: Can we talk about Samuel Johnson a little bit? First of all, remind folks who Samuel Johnson was and then how he sort of played into the situation.
2: Samuel Johnson was the first lexicographer, meaning dictionary writer, the first major dictionary writer in English. He was British, though. And he published his dictionary in 1755. It was a huge two-volume tome. It weighed, I think I did this calculation. I have it in the book. It weighed as much as a car tire. And he was the first person to, in a thorough way, in an authoritative way, to crystallize and concretize English spelling and words as we know it. The thing is, he did this out of a place of patriotism because he loved England. And he, as much as he loved England, he hated America. Mm. So he inserted in his dictionary all these slight insults to America, Scotland, Wales, Ireland, all these places that he decided were not up to snuff with England.
3: Well, because this is what I, of course, didn't think about till I was reading the book was that people made up the dictionary at some point.
2: Yeah. Mm-hmm.
3: I mean, you know, they were trying to research it and trying to be accurate and collect up what everybody was meaning when they would say a word. But at some point, there was a lot of judgment calls.
1: Yeah.
3: And it's just basically one person making a list of words.
2: It's one person alone in the room for 20 years making a list.
3: Yeah. And he also, I'm trying to find the exact spot in the book. He had some pretty questionable definitions that you write out. These like... I don't know if you'll remember off the top of your head, but yeah, he had a like belly god.
2: Belly god, one who makes a glutton of himself with food. He's a belly god. He eats everything. Which I kind of want on a t-shirt.
1: Yeah.
3: Can we talk about the funny fellows? Oh, kind of like the proto stand-up comics, as you put it in the book.
2: So after Noah Webster, simplified spelling starts gaining momentum. And a lot of proposals come out, dozens of proposals, all varying in their angles and their degree of simplification. Some of them were brilliant. Some of them were absurd. But as simplified spelling gained momentum in the 19th century, America's humorists couldn't resist poking fun at it. So a group of writers calling themselves the Funny Fellows, funny spelled P-H, fellows spelled P-H, they kind of turned simplified spelling into this micro-literary genre and turned deliberate misspelling into this popular thing. And they kind of made a name for themselves in their deliberately misspelled humor pieces.
3: But you sort of say in the book that the Funny Fellows kind of hurt the movement, this simplified spelling movement, because they turned it into a big joke.
2: Yeah, it's, first of all, it's very easy to make fun of simplified spelling because it looks like child writing. Mm. It is as simplified and phonetic as you can get. If you ask a four-year-old to sound out enough, they would probably spell it E-N-U-F. Mm-hmm. So this is, even though these simplified spelling proposals were came about in a serious way, it was just very easy to mock. And because the Funny Fellows had such visibility and such literary prestige, they kind of killed the movement. Mm. Not entirely, but they made it a target of ridicule for the rest of time.
3: Has it in some measurable way held us back as a society, the fact that we have this complicated language?
2: Yeah, I mean, I think that the language as we have it now, as I said, because it halts childhood learning, it is a barrier for English as a second language. It is also a big barricade for anyone who's trying to become literate as an adult, maybe. For whatever reason, you didn't learn how to read growing up. But learning as an adult, now you have to struggle with all these versions of O-U-G-H and words like womb, which rhymes with room, but not with comb.
3: Right.
2: Or choir, which rhymes with liar, and as well as squire and fire and pyre and friar and probably a dozen more. It has held us back, I think. And but the question of like whether we should become simplified spellers, I don't know if like that's really the way to go, to artificially push us in this direction. I think that change in that way comes more from the bottom up, not from the top down.
3: And yet, we have texting, which you talk about in the book. It's like, you know, what are nature bats last. We've just landed on this kind of, you know, simplified spelling for convenience sake now, kind of without anyone making us do it.
2: Yeah, I mean, that's the great irony, that for centuries, these reformers were pushing their simplifications upon the public to no success. But when left alone, the language seems to be naturally simplifying, in, at least in this informal digital shorthand way. And it's to fit the needs of our more interconnected society, our faster-paced society, just our more modern world. And I think there are words today we use all the time, like though, spelled T-H-O, which I probably text 3 times a day. I think my dad texts about 20 times a day.
3: Yeah, right.
2: Just to say, it's not generational specific.
1: Yeah. Right.
2: It's all. And words like through, T-H-R-U, these are more common now than Noah Webster ever could have imagined when he proposed them back in the 1700s.
3: The book is Enough is Enough. Gabe Henry, stick around for a quick second. We want to do one more exercise with you because we know that you've been spending a lot of time immersing yourself in the simplified spelling movement. There's another, I don't know if you know about this, it's a kind of an intuitive spelling movement that's going on. It's called Brave Spelling. This is a real thing. And it's where you sort of let kids try to spell things themselves and just kind of see where they end up. And it turns out there is a practitioner of this method here in Portland. She's a kindergartner named Poppy. Also happens to be the child of our executive producer, Laura Haddon. Here's what we want to do with you, Gabe. We want to sort of do like a reverse spelling bee. Okay?
2: Okay.
3: So we had Poppy, who is 6 years old and in kindergarten, try to spell some words. And we recorded that, and we're going to play you, Poppy, trying to spell these things, and we want to see if you can guess the word that Poppy was trying to spell.
2: Okay. I'm ready.
3: Okay, here comes the first one. Just some brave spelling from Poppy.
10: C-A-P-L-D-I-S-E-M.
3: C-A-P-L-D-I-S-E-M.
2: Capitalism.
3: That is exactly right.
2: Yes.
3: Well done. Let's go to Poppy for the answer.
10: Capitalism.
2: Wow.
3: Great work, Gabe. It's clear that you have been studying your spelling.
2: I just have the brain of a six-year-old.
3: All right, here is word number two, spelled by local Portland resident Poppy.
10: M-I-S-T-I-L-A-N-E-I-S.
3: That's M-I-S-T-I-L-A-N-E-I-S.
2: There's a real phonetic logic to all of this.
3: Yes. Mm.
2: Is it miscellaneous?
3: It is miscellaneous. Very good. Mm.
11: Very good.
3: Here's Poppy with the answer.
10: Miscellaneous.
3: All right.
1: Said fast.
3: Yes. Well, what I think what I cut out from that, let's see if we can go back to the original source file, if I can do this on the fly. It was Laura trying to coach Poppy through saying it more quickly.
10: This
3: was...
10: Miscellaneous.
12: Okay, can you say it faster?
10: Miscellaneous.
3: You're doing really, really well, Gabe. This is impressive. All right. Here's our final word. See if you could figure this one out from Poppy.
10: D-O-D-U-R-D.
3: D-O-D-U-R-D.
1: It really is just like a spelling bee.
2: Daughter?
3: Daughter is right. That's right. Daughter.
2: Wow.
1: It's interesting that she wanted to put the D on the end. There's something about what the R does daughter. That makes her want to put like a terminal.
3: Yeah, right.
2: Yeah,
10: you know.
3: That's incredible, Gabe. I want to play one last thing. We did try to get Poppy to spell patriarchy, and she was uninterested. Take a listen to this.
12: Okay. Can you spell patriarchy?
10: Fine.
12: Yeah.
10: No, I'm only doing happy words.
3: If you want to take Poppy on the rest of the book tour with you, Gabe, I think...
2: Well, I was actually looking for an audiobook narrator.
3: Yes. You found him. That's how you play reverse spelling bee. Gabe Henry, thank you so much for coming on LiveWire. Great job.
2: Thank you so much for having me.
3: That was Gabe Henry right here on LiveWire. His book, Enough is Enough, Our Failed Attempts to Make English Easier to Spell, is available right now. And a fun update from Gabe, he is going to be appearing at the Planet Word Museum in Washington, D.C. on May 30th to host a special adult spelling bee as part of this year's Scripps National Spelling Bee festivities. Hey there, LiveWire listeners. It's Luke letting you know that we are returning to the Patricia Reeser Center for the Arts in beautiful Beaverton, Oregon on May 29th with author Lindy West talking about her memoir, Adult Braces, plus comedian and activist W. Kamau Bell. And we've got music from Okinja Afroso and a whole lot more. Get your tickets right now while they last at livewireradio.org. And we will see you May 29th at the Reeser. This is LiveWire. I'm Luke Burbank here with Elena Passarello. Of course, each week on the show, we like to ask the LiveWire audience a question. This week, we were inspired by Gabe Henry's book about spelling. So, Elena, what did we ask the audience?
1: We wanted the audience to tell us a word that they have a hard time spelling.
3: Oh, gosh. Restaurant.
1: Mm, definitely.
3: Defia nightly.
1: Yeah, you got to put finite in there.
3: Yes. Here's what we did. We actually went into the live audience at a recent taping of the show and asked folks to tell us about the words that they have a hard time spelling. Here's Megan and Jonathan.
13: Worcestershire sauce.
14: Yeah.
15: Worcestershire.
13: Worcestershire sauce. Worcestershire sauce.
15: I can spell that one.
13: You
15: yeah.
13: spell it. You spell
15: oh,
13: it.
15: Oh, W-O-R-C-E-S-T-E-R-S-H-I-R-E.
1: Although everybody in Worcester, Mass. Totally knows how to spell Worcestershire.
0: I mean, I'm still on the same bottle I bought in my 20s. I don't understand the business model of that sauce. I believe they sell you one bottle per lifetime.
1: Yeah.
0: All right. Here's a word that Cameron, a recent attendee of a LiveWire taping, has trouble spelling.
11: Gruyere.
14: Gruyere.
11: Gruyere, like the cheese. Yeah. Gruerer.
0: I don't think that was right.
1: No, I don't think so. I think you got to get a Y involved for sure.
0: I feel like you should get also a special dispensation if it's a word of like a different origin in terms of language, like French cheeses.
1: Yeah, or hors d'oeuvres.
0: Like, hors d'oeuvres?
1: Yeah. There's always that moment, like if you've only heard a word the first time see it in print and you're like, what is, that's how you do that? Like facetious. The first time I saw facetious, I was like, what?
0: I am still having that experience at 49 years of age.
1: Yeah.
0: Okay. This is Colin. Now, this is a little bit, I mean, it's sort of a word about a bodily situation that I think we can play on public radio. Okay. But this is Colin having trouble spelling this word.
15: Diarrhea.
16: Yeah, can you attempt to spell diarrhea for
17: us? Just do it.
15: From England?
16: Yes.
15: I think something like D-I-A-R-R-H-O-E-A.
1: Yeah, because it's spelled, this is part of the book, right? Like it's spelled differently over there because by when people came here, there are certain English words that were spoken in the UK that we decided to take like the U out of flavor and labor.
0: Color.
1: And diarrhea, for some reason, got a new spelling, but it's also impossible. So, but over there, it ends in an O-E-A, I think.
0: My hope is that I don't have to spell that word very often on either side of the Atlantic Ocean, you know?
1: Yeah, and there's only four letters in runs, so, you know,
0: Yes, that's my version. It's sort of like, you might call it porky-pigging it. Like, you take on a word, you realize, I'm not going to be able to spell this. What's the shorter version of this word that will convey the same meaning?
1: Yeah.
0: Anyway, I don't know if that segment made us smarter or just feel less bad about the fact that none of us can spell anymore, but thank you very much to our brave listeners who weighed in on that. Our next guest here on LiveWire is a National Poetry Slam champ whose work has been featured on HBO, NBC News, and the National Park Service, among other places. They've performed across the country from the San Francisco Opera House to the Kennedy Center to Broadway to the Hotel Crocodile in Seattle, which is where we met up with William Nugatupu Giles, who joined us for a special LiveWire event. Take a listen to this. William, welcome to LiveWire.
18: Thank you. I am very, very excited to be here.
0: I'm curious. Well, first of all, where did you grow up?
18: Honolulu, Hawaii.
0: What was the... I see. Some people just flew in. What was the kind of spoken word culture like that you grew up with, the poetry? What were you hearing as a kid?
18: I feel really lucky. I found a poetry community called You Speaks Hawaii, where basically a bunch of teachers, after they got done teaching school, decided to run poetry workshops and open mics for young folks. I got really lucky to just have amazing mentors and be able to find a community. Because for so long, writing was like something I did shamefully in my diary, away from anyone humanly possible.
0: Really?
18: And so it felt really cool to finally find a place where like I could polish my little gems in secret and then find people to... both to listen to and also to share with.
0: So you were one of those kids who kept a diary and that was how you were sort of processing your feelings and trying to make sense of your world?
18: Yes, absolutely. Not by talking to other people, simply by talking to my notebook.
0: Honestly, you'll fit right in with the LiveWire listeners. Do those diaries still exist?
18: I'm sure I have a few of them that I will lock in a vault soon and never show anyone.
0: Really? Were you a hip-hop kid? Were you listening to hip-hop? Were you listening to like spoken word in the sort of more pop culture way?
18: No, I was listening to musical theater and like acoustic music and Hawaiian folk, like everything and everything.
0: Because then I know that you went through this spoken word and hip hop program in Wisconsin, right? Which I think you were saying was pretty pivotal in your development. First of all, Wisconsin, known hotbed for hip hop.
3: But like, what was that program like, and what did you learn from it?
18: Yeah, it's through the Office of Multicultural Arts Initiatives, OMAI. It was just a phenomenal, like, hip-hop learning theater program. They recruited 15 students every year. And for me, it was like the first time I'd seen arts invested in similar to like a sports program. So that felt very cool. It was like 15 of us, of singers, dancers, poets, breakdancers, graffiti artists. And they were like, great, your first assignment is to work together and use all your talents and create a 15-person play. And we're like, what? But it was beautiful. Like, I got to work with poets. I got to perform a poem while someone breakdanced and another person like played the cello. Like, it was just so cool to see all these intersections of art.
3: Well, can we hear a poem?
18: Yes, absolutely.
3: What can you tell us about this poem?
18: This is a poem I wrote with actually one of my mentors, one of the co-founders of You Speaks Hawaii, where I started writing, Travis Thompson, a phenomenal Hawaiian poet. And we wrote this piece to kind of share at the National Poetry Slam in 2014. How it feels to be an indigenous person. I'm of Samoan descent. I was born and raised in Hawaii, and he's Hawaiian. And it was like, how do we feel that our entire artistry is in a language of someone who colonized our people? And it's like, it was like, is this empowering? Is this disempowering? Do I feel good about, like, it was just a very interesting kind of like cultural reflection and a chance to kind of bring these same sort of academic rigor to our research and then present that sometimes difficult, sometimes difficult history in hopefully a beautiful or less painful way.
3: All right, let's hear that now. This is William Nu'utupu Giles here on LiveWire.
18: For over 3.5 millennia, the islanders of Pacifica spoke without alphabet or written language, so spit me a poem with the names of the wind and the rain, the sacred spaces of your gods and ancestors. The people of Oceania retained all knowledge and all history through the shaping of spoken word into muscle memory. Every story, a poem. So spit me a poem of how the world was made, beginning with your grandmother's face. How every speck of land on this earth was poured from the thick cocoa of her eyes, every island and continent broken only by her blinks. You see, an ocean erases all that is written in sand, so my ancestors etched everything into the tides of their tongues. Now, as a historian, while I retell the tales of my ancestors using a colonizer's English, I am unsure if the act is one of resistance or oppression. I sometimes still see my tongue the way an amputee feels the itch of a dismembered limb. It aches when I say my own middle name, Nu'utupu. See, I was born with the pride of my history, but no knowledge of my language. Speaking with the pride of a skin I lived with, but not in. Imagine the entire knowledge of the world ended with what you could remember. In ancient Polynesia, the children with the best memory skills were chosen to be the culture keepers, the storytellers. They were handpicked to be poets, weaving today's events into yesterday's lore. They were practicing immortality in breath, weaving generations through the genealogies until foreign diseases interrupted entire bloodlines with death. In just over 100 years of the arrival of the West, nearly 90% of the native Hawaiian population was dead and their language was banned. Only 1 in 10 survived. So a knowledgeable person's death was the same as a library burning down. Today, we are still sifting through the ashes of a culture once deemed illegal. We are the descendants of the 10% who learned to speak and smoke, and sometimes I still see my tongue as just a colonizer's shovel. With most words, I am unsure if I'm burying my ancestors or digging them up, so spit me a poem about rebirth and redefining home, about the ways your forefathers died and the ways that you have grown. Though I do not sound like my ancestors, I still practice their traditions. These bones still remember their stories, and I cannot escape the history of colonization any more than I can escape their near extinction. So my own personal culture must be more than language. It is practice. So I'll spit you a poem without alphabet or written language, weaving today's events into yesterday's lore. I will spit you a poem with all the knowledge of the world, ending with what I can remember. And more, I will teach 100 years of colonizers that a language is the most dangerous weapon you can give to a bloodline of storytellers, culture keepers, with a responsibility to speak no matter the split tongue. So spit me a poem that is more rope than it is stone, and I will weave your story into the library born within these bones so that our stories will never have to die. So our stories will never have to live alone.
3: That was William Nu'utupu Giles, recorded live at the Hotel Crocodile in Seattle, Washington. You can check out their work
0: 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I've already heard it, and I can verify it's really good. 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
0: Welcome back to Livewire from PRX. I'm Luke Burbank here with Elena Passarello. All right. I can see you furrowing your brow, Elena, because you know that it is time for station location identification examination. This is where I like to quiz our esteemed announcer, Elena Passarello, about a place in the United States where Livewire is on the radio. And Elena's got to try to guess where I am talking about. Okay. This city is located in something known as Driftless Area, also known as Bluff Country or the Paleozoic Plateau, which means it's a part of the country that was never covered by ice during the last ice age.
1: Huh. So it's a place that gets cold that's east of the Rocky Mountains.
0: Yes, yes, yes. I like how you're thinking. It's also home of the Vesterheim Norwegian American Museum, which every July hosts the Nordic Fest, which includes a variety of activities ranging from the Nordic rock throwing competition to my favorite, the lutefisk eating contest. You should see me put back the lutefisk, Elena.
1: Well, now we're definitely going to be up there in the Sconce, Minnesota-y.
0: You would think so. It's up near there, but go a little south, go a little more.
1: Iowa.
0: Yes. You're in the state.
1: Okay. And the bluff, and there's a lot of glacier coverage in Iowa. So we're definitely in the eastern part of the state.
0: Yes. The next hint I have for you is also extremely old. It's okay. 470 million years old, which I don't know if that's going to help you. A meteorite as big as a city block smashed into the place that is where this city now is. The impact dug a crater nearly 4 miles wide that now lies beneath the town and is filled by an unusual shale. I see you nodding your head like this actually means something to you.
1: Well, you know, I lived in Iowa for three years.
0: I do know this.
1: We drove to absolutely everything that you could do, including the world's largest pineapple. I feel like maybe we did go to the meteorite and it was in like Dubuque.
0: Okay,
1: Decorah, Iowa.
0: Good old Decorah, Iowa, which is where we're on KLNI FM radio.
1: Woohoo.
0: Shout out to the folks tuning in Decorah, Iowa. All right. Before we get to our performance by Sir Woman, a little preview of what we are doing on the show next week. We are going to talk to Earlonne Woods and Nigel Poor from the incredible podcast Ear Hustle. They're going to be talking about how they created the show while Earlonne was still in prison. Then we're going to get some comedy from Dylan Adler, who will reveal what he considers to be a real missed opportunity on his college admissions essay. Then we're going to have a chat with and hear a tune from our friend, the Americana singer-songwriter Margot Silker. We've got an incredible hour of radio coming your way next week, so don't miss it. This week on the show, our musical guest features the Austin-based musician Kelsey Wilson and her band playing their unique blend of soul and funk and R&B. Which earned Kelsey Artist of the Year Award at the Austin Music Awards and also has garnered more than 30 million Spotify streams. This is Sir Woman, who joined us at the Alberta Rose Theater in Portland, Oregon. Take a listen.
17: Hi.
0: Hello, hello. Welcome. I know, Kelsey, that you get asked about the name of the project a lot, but I was reading about it on your website, and I thought this is actually bears talking about because
3: the way this name came about for the band or for your performing as this band also oriented your thoughts about the kind of music you were going to make?
19: Yeah, that kind of just all happened at once. I'll give the NPR version of the story. When you first brought it up, I was like, this is not like super family friendly. I was on a lot of mushrooms. And
3: that's
19: I was
3: fun.
19: In Florida, which is an important detail. Love you, Florida. I was with another band for about 15 years touring and playing music. And it's called Wild Child, and it's more like indie folk.
3: Uh-huh.
19: It's very sweet ukulele. And I was on a bunch of mushrooms, and we were playing a festival. I think Snoop Dogg was a headliner. It was like Snoop Dogg and the Funky Meters. And it was like, choose between the Funky Meters and Snoop Dogg. And I was like, I want to see the Funky Meters, because I hadn't before. No one was there. Everyone was watching Snoop Dogg. But I'm watching the Funky Meters by myself, and I like walk back to the artist lounge, because I don't know, I think I'm going to meet them or something. Again, tripping. And I'm wearing all these jackets and stuff because it's kind of cold, and security can't see me, and they just start yelling at me and saying, sir, sir. And I just keep walking because they're not talking to me. And then she says, woman. And I was like, whoa. Okay, sir, woman. She was talking to me. I am sir, woman. And it just kind of all clicked. I was like, I am not supposed to make indie folk music. I don't listen to indie folk music. I like the Funky Meters. I'm watching the Meters and not Snoop Dogg and not the Chainsmokers or whatever other DJ was happening. I was like, this doesn't fit. Sir Woman is something else. Someone else. She's this creature in the woods that's not supposed to be there. And yeah, just kind of all, I had all these songs start like happening in my head after the name appeared. And yeah, now we're like a 20-person band.
3: And, yeah, right.
19: Yeah.
3: You have this new double album release, If It All Works Out is one of the albums, and then If It Doesn't is the other album. It's really covering your bases there.
19: I'm a very serious person. I don't know if you can tell. Yeah, they also are supposed to come with a mood ring in the shape of a 69, and it gives you like a mood chart, so you put on a mood ring and it'll tell you what album you need to listen to.
3: Gotcha.
19: Yeah, but the mood rings didn't come out. You have to like, they're temperature controlled, and it has to get like over 200 degrees to change colors, so you don't get a mood ring. But the idea was there. You just have to know what mood you're in. Sure.
3: Yeah. Trust your heart as to which one of the albums that you should be reaching for.
19: It's from, I have this quote that I kind of live by. It makes me feel better about absolutely everything. It's, if it works out, great. If it doesn't, even better. Like, even better. We have no idea, right? Feels good. So it's kind of like, yeah, it sounds like it's an album for a good day and an album for a bad day, but it's actually album for a good day and an album for an even better one.
3: Nice.
19: So that's kind of where, what it's for.
3: Well, what song are we going to hear?
19: We're going to hear a song off If It All Works Out.
3: Okay.
19: Called High Praise.
3: All right. 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

0: That was Sir Woman right here on Livewire, recorded live at the Alberta Rose Theater in Portland, Oregon. Their double album, If It All Works Out, / If It Doesn't, is available right now. Well, this all worked out, I think. This was a great episode of Livewire, which we find ourselves now at the end of. A huge thanks to our guests, Gabe Henry, William Nutupu Giles, and Sir Woman. Hey, special thanks this episode to Roger Meyer, the Hotel Crocodile, and Tonya Zubia.
1: Laura Haddon is our executive producer. Heather D. Michelle is our executive director. And our producer and editor is Melanie Savchenko. Our technical director is Eben Hoffer, with assistance from Ness Royster. Hazik Bin Ahmad Farid is our assistant editor. And our house sound is by D. Neil Blake. Ashley Park is our production fellow.
0: Valentine Keck is our operations manager. Andrea Castro-Martinez is our marketing associate. And Ezra Veenstra runs our front of house. Our house band is Sam Pinkerton, Ethan Fox Tucker, A.L. Alves, and A. Walker Spring, who also composes our music. This episode was mixed by Eben Hoffer and Hazik Bin Ahmad Farid.
1: 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This week, we'd like to thank member Toby Fitch of Portland, Oregon. Woo-hoo!
0: 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I'm Luke Burbank for Elena Passarello and the whole Livewire team. 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
9: From WHYY in Philadelphia, this is Fresh Air. I'm David Biancooley. Today, Stephen Colbert. Last night, he said goodbye to The Late Show after 11 years. We'll listen to his interview from 2016 after he took over from David Letterman. He had a hard time finding his own voice at first after playing a right-wing character on The Colbert Report.
10: It took me almost half a year to realize that you can have a highly opinionated, highly topical show as yourself and not essentially fall back into the basket of the Colbert Report.
9: Also, we remember former Congressman Barney Frank, known for championing gay rights, his financial legislation, and his quick wit.
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9: And John Powers reviews the new Apple TV series Widow's Bay. 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
12: Live from NPR News in Washington, I'm Janine Herbst. The Ebola outbreak in the Democratic Republic of Congo is spreading rapidly, according to the World Health Organization. As NPR's Jonathan Lambert reports, there are now more than 800 suspected and confirmed cases and at least 177 deaths.
13: Despite being declared only 1 week ago, this Ebola outbreak has already become the third largest on record. The WHO says the risk outside of the region is low, but high in Central Africa. There is some good news. On Friday, WHO officials said that there have been no new cases reported in neighboring Uganda after the two that popped up last weekend. As the virus spreads in northeastern DRC, response teams are scrambling to contain the outbreak. There are no approved vaccines or treatments for this particular species of Ebola, so basic public health measures like contact tracing are key. WHO officials say that over 1,400 contacts of suspected cases have been notified and are being tracked for any signs of illness. Jonathan Lambert, NPR News.
12: Secretary of State Marco Rubio says there's, quote, slight progress in peace talks with Iran. This amid uncertainty over whether the U.S.-Israeli war in Iran, that's now in its third month, will continue. And he says serious talks are underway. Speaking ahead of a NATO foreign ministers meeting in Sweden, he says the Strait of Hormuz, though, is a main issue.
14: We have to start thinking about what do we do if a few weeks from now Iran decides we don't care, we're going to keep the straits closed, we're going to sink any ship that doesn't listen to us or doesn't pay us. Then someone's going to have to do something about it. Okay, they're not just going to voluntarily reopen the straits in that scenario. So we have to start thinking about it.
12: Speaking ahead of that meeting, that NATO meeting where the strait is expected to be a main topic. Lawyers for a DACA recipient being held in federal immigration detention in Arizona say she could be released today on a $1,500 bond. From Arizona Public Media in Tucson, Angela Gervaisi reports that her case is one of a growing number of DACA detentions.
15: ICE arrested 261 DACA recipients in the first 9 months of the Trump administration, according to the Department of Homeland Security. And the practice hasn't stopped. Federal agents detained Carla Toledo, a 31-year-old Tucson resident, on May 18th. Toledo's family say she's a DACA recipient who's lived in the U.S. since she was a year old. Her lawyer, Mo Goldman, addressed reporters after her arrest.
16: She's had DACA for over a decade, so the targeting of Ms. Toledo and other DACA recipients is abhorrent.
15: DACA provides certain legal protections for immigrants who arrived in the U.S. as children. But in addition to making arrests, DHS has encouraged recipients to self-deport. Angela Gervaisi, NPR News, Tucson.
12: Wall Street's trading higher at this hour. You're listening to NPR News from Washington. Last night, comedian Stephen Colbert ended the late-night show he's hosted for nearly 11 years. NPR's Mondoli Del Barco reports on how he said farewell to the highly rated program that CBS canceled, claiming financial reasons.
17: For his finale, Stephen Colbert was joined by his mentor, Jon Stewart, host of The Daily Show, and by his TV friends, John Oliver, Seth Meyers, and the Jimmys, Fallon and Kimmel.
18: We came to say we're going to miss you. Late night is not going to be the same without you.
19: Yeah. Without you, where will Americans turn to see a middle-aged white man make jokes about the news?
17: Colbert also sang with his surprise guest, former Beatle, Paul McCartney. And in the end, Colbert and McCartney switched off the lights of the Ed Sullivan Theater, where the Beatles debuted in America in 1964, and where the Late Show franchise broadcast for nearly 33 years. Finally, through visual effects, Colbert's show and the entire theater were sucked into a giant intergalactic wormhole. Mandali Del Barco, NPR News.
12: Federal weather officials say they expect the Atlantic hurricane season to be below average in terms of the number of storms. The National Oceanic and Atmospheric Administration, NOAA, says they expect 8 to 14 named storms this season, which starts on June 1st. This thanks to a strong El Nino system just off South America that will interfere with tropical storm formation. I'm Janine Hurst, and you're listening to NPR News from Washington.
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9: This is Fresh Air. I'm TV critic David Bean Cooley. Last night, Stephen Colbert said goodbye to his CBS series The Late Show, a show he's hosted since 2015 and which will not continue without him. But in getting to that job, Stephen Colbert has compiled a fairly unusual career path as both a writer and performer of comedy.

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2: The familiar voice of Neil deGrasse Tyson, the noted astrophysicist, lends his scientific acumen to the advice industry in his new book, Take Me to Your Leader. 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

0: It's All Things Considered from NPR News. I'm Mary Louise Kelly.
1: And I'm Juana Summers. Stephen Colbert has signed off the show he hosted for more than a decade.
0: His late night rivals stopped by to send him off.
2: We came to say we're going to miss you. Late night is not going to be the same without you.
3: Yeah. Without you, where will Americans turn to see a middle-aged white man make jokes about the news?
1: First, this news.
4: Live from NPR News in Culver City, California, I'm Duane Brown. More reaction today from the Democratic National Committee's release of its postmortem on election losses in 2024. Paul Begala is a longtime political strategist who helped Bill Clinton win the White House in 1992. He says the unfinished report failed to mention some of the same issues voters are facing today.
5: Affordability, cost of living, inflation. It's barely even mentioned. Imagine the after-action report after the sinking of the Titanic, and it doesn't mention icebergs. That's what drove the election. By the way, apparently they didn't even speak to President Biden, Vice President Harris, Governor Waltz, or any of the top strategists.
4: Begala says he doesn't think former Vice President Kamala Harris is done after gaining enormous attention after Biden dropped out of the 2024 race. Begala says moderate Democrats have won big in Virginia and New Jersey recently, and he cites a New York Times poll that says Democrats, by a 2-to-1 margin, want their party to move to the center, not the far left. The new chairman of the Federal Reserve says he hopes to learn more from both successes and mistakes of the past. NPR's Scott Horsley reports Kevin Warsh was sworn in today.
6: Supreme Court Justice Clarence Thomas administered the oath in the White House East Room. Warsh is the first Fed chairman to be sworn in there since Alan Greenspan in the 1980s. By design, the Fed is supposed to be insulated from political interference. President Trump has repeatedly challenged those boundaries, though, attacking the central bank for not slashing interest rates. Trump hinted at a different approach with Warsh.
7: I want Kevin to be totally independent. I want him to be independent and just do a great job. Don't look at me. Don't look at anybody. Just do your own thing and do a great job.
6: Interest rate cuts are less likely now that the U.S. war with Iran is putting upward pressure on gas prices and inflation.
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8: This is PRE, Public Radio East. I'm Annette Weston. A federal court ruling has abruptly halted the upcoming recreational red snapper season, impacting coastal communities across North Carolina. Yesterday, a U.S. district judge issued a preliminary injunction blocking special state-managed pilot programs just hours before execution. That decision freezes permits for four southeastern states, entirely canceling North Carolina's planned season extension that was scheduled to begin on July 1st. The legal challenge, led by commercial fishing and conservation groups, argues that expanded state harvesting threatens the vulnerable South Atlantic snapper population. North Carolina recreational anglers face a total harvest closure for the foreseeable future. Spinoff companies for the chemical giant DuPont are asking the state's highest court to totally throw out a multi-million dollar environmental lawsuit. The Chemours Company and EIDP filed briefs with the North Carolina Supreme Court, arguing that Attorney General Jeff Jackson doesn't have the legal authority to sue them over forever chemical contamination. The corporations claim the lawsuit simply rehashes pollution issues at the Fayetteville Works plant that were already resolved through a binding 2019 consent order with state environmental regulators. Attorneys for the spinoffs accused the state of trying to extract double damages. A popular stretch of Cape Hatteras National Seashore is once again open just ahead of the holiday weekend. Park officials reopened more than a mile of beach in Buxton after soil testing and cleanup efforts by the Army Corps of Engineers and health officials. That massive cleanup was required to eliminate severe public health and environmental hazards caused by historic military pollution and collapsing oceanfront homes. The forecast for eastern North Carolina, a moderate rip current risk at ENC beaches, chance of showers and thunderstorms tonight, mostly cloudy with a low around 67, slight chance of showers and storms tomorrow, breezy.

0: and mostly cloudy with a high near 85. Showers are likely tomorrow night, possibly a thunderstorm, mostly cloudy with a low around 69. 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I'm Annette Weston.
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2: 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I'm Juana Summers.
3: And I'm Mary Louise Kelly. The United States is restricting travel from countries in East Central Africa hit with an Ebola outbreak. All flights from the region will be routed to a single U.S. airport in a Virginia suburb of Washington, D.C. And Piers Ping Huang reports on the first days of the new policy.
4: On Thursday morning, Michael Ruprecht went to Uganda's international airport at 2 in the morning to catch a flight. When he got to the airline counter, he had a strange exchange.
5: They asked me what my final destination was, and I told them Michigan. And they did this sort of double look and asked me, was I sure I was going to Michigan?
4: Ruprecht is a medical student and freelance reporter. He was in Uganda working on stories for NPR. You will hear those stories later. For now, he was trying to get home to Michigan. The man at the counter showed him a memo from U.S. Customs and Border Protection.
5: He tells me that I have to arrive at Washington Dulles International Airport. I think the first thing that was going through my head was denial. I wasn't sure if this was real.
4: Ruprecht was one of the first passengers flying under a policy announced just hours before. All Americans returning from Uganda or South Sudan or the Democratic Republic of Congo had to travel to a single U.S. airport. The African countries have been hit by a growing Ebola outbreak. Ruprecht frantically rebooked his flights. When he arrived at Dulles Airport after 20 hours of travel, he was flat extra screening.
5: They had these tarps put up that created these pseudo-doctor office rooms.
4: An official from the Centers for Disease Control and Prevention brought him into one.
5: The first time he checked my temperature, he actually told me my temperature was a bit high. And he immediately asked me, am I nervous? I told him yes. And he retook my temperature a second time, and he told me, oh, now it's normal.
4: A third temperature check was also normal, so they moved on to questions. Ruprecht confirmed he had no symptoms of Ebola and that he did not treat patients or attend any funerals in Uganda. They finished by taking his contact information.
5: It took 5 to 10 minutes. It was pretty quick. And I'll be honest, it was pretty anticlimactic. I expected some more things to happen.
4: In a past Ebola epidemic, passengers flying from affected areas got thermometers and burner phones and strict instructions for next steps. Ruprecht got none of that, but he made his connecting flight home to Michigan. Dr. Lori Forlano is state epidemiologist for Virginia.
6: I think in the beginning of any response like this, at least from my personal perspective, a little chaos is part of the gig.
4: She says the CDC is notifying states of returning passengers.
7: So some people will be monitored or checked in on daily. Some will not require that frequency, and that's dependent upon their exposure risk.
4: Forlano says they're ready for it, and they've done it before, but it's happening on top of other things Virginia is dealing with, a measles outbreak and monitoring for hantavirus. The airport arrival policy applies only to U.S. citizens and permanent residents. Others who have recently been in Ebola-affected countries can't come at all, according to a CDC order this week. Dr. Marty Cetrin is former head of the CDC's Division of Global Migration and Quarantine.
8: Travel bans rarely work in and of themselves. And when people feel like there's a restriction, but they have a desperate need to travel, they will often find a way.
4: Cetrin managed the agency's policy during the 2014 Ebola epidemic when they didn't stop travelers from coming. He says viruses don't respect borders. To end the danger for real, any screening efforts in the U.S. must be combined with efforts to stop the outbreak at the source. Ping Huang, NPR News.
0: President Trump's endorsement in a U.S. Senate race in Texas has upended one of the year's biggest elections. MAGA loyalist Ken Paxton won Trump's backing over incumbent Senator John Cornyn, a pillar of the Republican Party's establishment wing. The bitter primary has exposed a crack in the red wall of Texas as Republican factions battle for control. Democrats say it's opened a path for the state's first blue wave in decades. NPR congressional correspondent Claudia Grisales is in Texas.
9: Music is blaring, the smell of smoked meats fills the air, and people are scrambling for chairs at this old-school barbecue joint. This political rally

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3: I do have a specific memory that I will carry with me about Public Radio East during one of our hurricanes, sitting in the dark with the power out, with a candle and my portable radio, appreciating that voice with me in the dark, comforting during a scary time. My name is Melanie Fluharty, and I live in Pamlico County. 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I enjoy the sound. 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
4: 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He died Tuesday at the age of 86. 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
6: 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I'm Juana Summers.
0: And I'm Mary Louise Kelly. There has been some confusion in the White House.

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6: From WHYY in Philadelphia, this is Fresh Air. I'm David Bean Cooley. Today, Stephen Colbert.

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1: Really blossomed when Jon Stewart became host in 1999 and made the show more political. Colbert played himself, but in the guise of a conservative correspondent, improvising in character from a right-wing point of view.
2: But, Stephen, you're probably being recorded as saying, doesn't all this government spying on its citizens mean losing our basic freedoms? Of course not. It means gaining limits on those freedoms, something Uncle Sam likes to call Freedom Plus.
1: As that character, also named Stephen Colbert, he reported for Comedy Central from national political conventions in 2000 and 2004, and eventually got his own spin-off series, The Colbert Report, which ran from 2005 to 2014. In the last year of that series, a campaign was launched to get Colbert thrown off the air, which he discussed on his own show, as always, in character.
3: But folks, I'm not gonna lie. This was close. We almost lost me. I'm never going to take me for granted ever again.
1: But Colbert persevered and found an even more powerful platform. In 2015, he was selected for the Late Show job when Letterman retired and dropped his conservative persona to host this CBS network show as himself. The next year, in 2016, he hosted a live election night cable special on Showtime, subtitled Democracy's Series Finale. It was planned and written with the expectation that Hillary Clinton would defeat Donald Trump in the national election. But as the evening wore on, even though the race had yet to be called, Colbert reacted in real time to the surprising voting trends.
3: I think we can agree that this has been an absolutely exhausting, bruising election for everyone.
4: That's right.
3: And it has come to an ending that I did not imagine. We all now feel the way Rudy Giuliani looks. seeing this election, you know, people all around the world. I mean, she's going off to Portugal. Everybody's been saying, has America lost its mind? And the answer is evidently, back off, buddy. We got 300 million guns and we're kind of stressed right now. By every metric, I mean, we are more divided than ever as a nation.
1: After 11 years as host, Stephen Colbert closed shop on The Late Show this week, cleverly and memorably. On Wednesday's show, for example, he finally answered his own Colbert questionnaire, with different celebrities coming on stage to pose each question. Even when finally shining the spotlight on himself, he found a way to include and engage others. And Bruce Springsteen closed that night's show by singing Streets of Minneapolis, using his voice and protesting to the end, just as Stephen Colbert has. Terry Gross has interviewed and been interviewed by Stephen Colbert several times over the years. To honor his reign on The Late Show, we're revisiting their conversation from November 2016, which took place just before his live Showtime special. At that time, he had been hosting The Late Show for about a year. They began with an excerpt of the opening monologue from the night before.
3: And it's been a very good week for Donald Trump. His poll numbers are up. Hillary's email scandal is relevant again. And he just got his second newspaper endorsement. Is it the Journal? Is it the Post? No. It's the Crusader, the political voice of white Christian America. Yes, Donald Trump has been endorsed by the Ku Klux Klan newspaper. We finally answer the question, what's white and white and white all over? And I don't know about you. I don't know about you. But when I first heard this, I was like, what took you so long? Was the Klan on the fence? I don't know. Maybe Jill Stein.
4: Right, right.
3: Maybe Jefferson Davis. Not sure who we're going to endorse this time.
5: 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Not so new, but it's the first time I've spoken to you since you've been doing Late Night.
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5: 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So I want to play another clip from The Late Show. This is from October 28th, and this was after

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2: The forecast for eastern North Carolina. There is a moderate rip current risk at Crystal Coast beaches. A chance of showers and thunderstorms continues tonight. Mostly cloudy with a low around 67. A slight chance of showers and storms tomorrow. Breezy, mostly cloudy with a high near 85. Tomorrow night, showers are likely and possibly a thunderstorm. Mostly cloudy with a low around 69. 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
7: Hello, hello, happy Friday. So glad we made it. I'm Neil Gannaway. Won't you join me this evening? I've got 4 hours of roots rock, Americana, and so much more on the way for you. It is what we do here each and every weekday evening, Monday through Friday from 7 to 11. Because we're just that fortunate, by golly. We're going to be kicking off the evening with Michaela Ann Hernewin. We've got some Band of Heathens on the way in this first hour. Also, North Carolina artist His Golden Messenger's Newin is on the way. We got some Big Richard Houndmouth's Newin. Also, Thomas Chorba's latest. We got some Tyler Childers on the way in this first hour, too. It's all coming your way. After some NPR News headlines, by golly, we call it The Sound.
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9: Ignition.
8: SpaceX has launched the latest version of its massive Starship rocket from South Texas a day after it canceled a launch because of mechanical issues. This Starship flight is uncrewed, but a later version could return astronauts to the surface of the moon. The launch comes as the company prepares an initial public stock offering. SpaceX says Starship is key to launching more satellites for its Starlink wireless internet network, and it plans to use the rocket to lift cargo and eventually as many as 100 people at a time into orbit, as part of its goal of colonizing Mars. Popular prediction markets are under congressional investigation. The House Oversight Committee is probing Kalshi and Polymarket after multiple reports of military and political insider trading cases. NPR's Luke Garrett reports.
10: Prediction markets host billions of dollars worth of bets on sports, politics, and in some cases, war. In April, the DOJ charged a U.S. soldier for making $400,000 using classified information to bet on the capture of Nicolas Maduro. House Oversight Committee Chair James Comer tells CNBC this case and other reports of insider trading prompted the probe.
11: We want to not only launch an investigation to see how widespread this has been thus far, but also to prove a case that we've got to pass some type of legislation.
10: Kalshi and Polymarket have 2 weeks to turn over their documents on insider trading. The Commodity Futures Trading Commission regulates prediction markets and does prohibit insider trading. But there's growing concern that current laws haven't kept up with these new financial exchanges. Luke Garrett, NPR News. Washington.
8: A bipartisan group of senators is pushing back on delays by the Department of Defense in sending roughly $600 million in security aid to Ukraine and other allies in Eastern Europe. They sent a letter to Defense Secretary Pete Hegseth that calls for the funding to be dispersed. Friction has grown between Congress and the Trump administration in recent weeks as lawmakers push for updates on what's happened with $400 million in Ukraine aid that was allocated by Congress last year and $200 million more for defense programs in Estonia, Latvia, and Lithuania. Texas Attorney General Ken Paxton is playing up President Trump's endorsement heading into the final days of his U.S. Senate primary runoff against incumbent John Cornyn. The race is the latest campaign where Trump is encouraging voters to oust a politician who's displeased him and elected a challenger that's more aligned with him, as NPR's Tamara Keith explains.
9: It took him an incredibly long time to endorse in the primary runoff between Senator John Cornyn and Texas Attorney General Ken Paxton. When he finally did, Trump put his weight behind the challenger, Paxton, who has an opposition research file thicker than a phone book, but who made it clear that he would be a loyal soldier for Trump.
8: NPR's Tamara Keith reporting. The U.S. stock market closed out its eighth straight week of winning finishes. This is the S&P 500 climbed more than 0.25%. It's NPR News. Waymo has suspended driverless car services in Atlanta and Texas after one of its vehicles was stranded by flooding during heavy rains. That'll likely affect much of the U.S. over the holiday weekend. A Waymo vehicle got stuck during a downpour in Atlanta that flooded streets and even part of a downtown highway earlier this week. Google is changing what it means to Google. The company is integrating AI more deeply into its core internet search function, but as NPR's John Ruich reports, critics say it could mean fewer choices for users and less web traffic for businesses.
12: At its annual developer conference this week, Google said it's making its iconic search box more dynamic so it can expand with longer searches. Users can also put pictures or documents into it for new kinds of searches. And it's folding more AI into its search. The company has put AI overviews on some searches for about a year, and it sees the integration of the two as the way forward. Critics warn that AI answers could give consumers less choice as AI prioritizes suggestions over web links. That could also undermine the internet economy and businesses that are reliant on clicks, including online shops, web advertisers, and even news organizations. John Ruich, NPR News.
8: Carlo Petrini, the founder of the Slow Food Movement, has died at 76 years old in Italy's Piedmont region. Slow Food is known for promoting sustainable food and local cuisine. The movement began in 1986, opposing fast food in Italy, and quickly spread to over 160 countries. He also founded Terra Madre and the University of Gastronomic Sciences, which has trained thousands in food culture. This is NPR News.
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7: Well, hey there, boys and girls, friends and family, people of all ages, shapes, and sizes. I'm Neil Gannaway, and this is The Sound, 4 hours of roots rock, Americana, and so much more. Glad you found it. Here's Mikella Ann. It's her new one called These Are the Days. It's here on The Sound on PRE News and Ideas.

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0: to Cake. That's Band of Heathens here on The Sound. Also, Charles Wesley Godwin there, too. And Mike Callahan's new one kicking off the evening here with These Are the Days. Coming up, North Carolina artist His Golden Messenger's latest next.
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0: Here's the new one from North Carolina artist His Golden Messenger. It's called In the Middle of It. It kicks off this session here on The Sound on PRE, Public Radio East.

I rob my brother. I'm bad, but I don't care, boys. I'm gonna be a millionaire. I'm bad, but I don't care, boys. I'm gonna

0: That's Big Richard and Millionaire here on The Sound. Also Donald Fagen before that. Garrett Boys with Steve Earle and His Golden Messenger, North Carolina artist. They're new in there with In the Middle of It kicking off that session. We got some Tiger Blood on the way next.
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0: Here's Houndmouth, their new one called Tiger Blood. It's here on The Sound on PRE, Public Radio East.

0: That's Joe Ely. Put down the gun. We're wrapping up that session here on Sound. Also, North Carolina artist Timothy Seth Avett there with My True Story. Ian McFarlane, Houndmouth, too. They're new in Tiger Blood, kicking off that session. Coming up, we've got Thomas Chorba. His new one's next.
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0: Tyler Childers on the way to get to a PRE forecast, but first it's Thomas Chorba. It's his new one. It's called Big Time. It's here on The Sound on PRE News and Ideas.

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4: The forecast for eastern North Carolina. There is a moderate rip current risk at Crystal Coast beaches. A chance of showers and thunderstorms continues tonight, mostly cloudy with a low around 67. A slight chance of showers and storms tomorrow, breezy, mostly cloudy with a high near 85. Tomorrow night, showers are likely and possibly a thunderstorm, mostly cloudy with a low around 69. 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
8: Live from NPR News in Washington, I'm Ryland Barton. The Trump administration has tightened rules to apply for a green card. Temporary visa holders who decide they want green cards must first return to their home countries and apply from there. NPR's Jasmine Garst reports.
9: In the past, visa holders have been able to file for an adjustment of status in the U.S. and in many cases stay while it was pending. The memo reiterates that visa holders looking to get a green card, which is a permanent residency, must apply from their home countries. People like international students or skilled workers with H-1B visas. In the memo, United States Citizenship and Immigration Services, or USCIS, said the pathway to permanent residency has been abused for decades, and that people who are denied or in waiting sometimes stay illegally. Immigration advocates say it would place people fleeing dangerous circumstances in vulnerable positions in which they'd have to return to that danger. Jasmine Garst, NPR News, New York.
8: Tulsi Gabbard has resigned as President Trump's Director of National Intelligence, saying she needs to step away as her husband battles cancer. She's the fourth cabinet official to depart during Trump's second term. SpaceX conducted the 12th test of its massive new Starship rocket. As NPR's Jeff Brumfield reports, the test was partially successful.
10: The huge Starship rocket shot into space from its launch pad in South Texas.
11: 4, 3, ignition.
10: The rocket's massive booster separated, but its engines failed to steer back to Earth, and it was lost before it could return as planned.
12: And it looks like the booster ended its mission there in the Gulf, but we've got a ship still flying.
10: Starship also had some engine trouble, but it made it to space where it released some test satellites. Then it landed in the southern Indian Ocean. The mixed outcome of the test comes just a few weeks before SpaceX plans to go public. Starship is a critical part of its future. Jeff Brumfield, NPR News.
8: About 39 million Americans are expected to be driving this weekend. This is gas prices have risen more than 50% since the war in Iran began. NPR's Stephen Bissaha has tips for how drivers can save money.
13: When driving, think slow.